0: Thumbtack presents. Uncertainty strikes. I was surrounded. 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
1: More prevalent, I think, in small businesses than, say, like large corporations. Is that accurate?
2: You know, I haven't looked at that comparison between independent restaurants and between fast food restaurants.
1: But
2: I think that's a fair case. And I think what franchises are trying to do is capture that small business labor model and then graft it to a large corporation, but make sure that all the rents go up, to the shareholders and the top corporation, and not be shared with the workers. Where if you're at a Starbucks or a Chipotle, which is totally corporate owned, not saying they have great working conditions, but some of those rents do appear to be shared because wages are higher at Chipotle than Taco Bell, and they're higher at Starbucks than at Dunkin' Donuts. And also Starbucks workers, even they don't have a contract yet, but they were able to at least, vote for a union in a way that has never happened in fast food.
1: Can you explain the logic, either like why companies aren't all franchises? So first of all, like, why would a Chipotle, why did they not go down the franchise road? But why does McDonald's actually have a pretty significant number of owned and operated restaurants?
2: Yeah, so I think there could be a few reasons for that. One is owning the assets and employing the managers, there is a little bit more control that you get there than if it's franchise. And particularly if you don't have the McDonald's model. Or McDonald's, and Ray Kroc talks about this in his book, he really has a hammer over those franchisees in that if they lose that trademark, he can evict them from their own, business, because McDonald's owns the land. But if you're starting a chain now, you probably don't have the money to actually own all that real estate. So there are those elements of it. But yeah, I think there's also the Chipotle's or the Starbucks are a little bit more high end, a few cents more. It's not quite the same quality ingredients. It's just a little bit of a different model than the, churn out high throughput, as low wages as possible model of a franchised fast food restaurant.
3: You mentioned unions just then, and one of the interesting things in your book, I think it's maybe in the preface or something like that, but you talk about like the legal structure of a franchise. Even if you wanted to unionize or negotiate with the franchisor, it's not entirely legally clear that you can do that because of the corporate structure. Is that right?
2: Yeah, that's absolutely correct. So, yeah. And this is something, again, that the franchisors were clear this is what they wanted to achieve with their business model. They didn't want to deal with unions. Up until, the 20-teens and the fight for 15, no one really thought that there was a way for workers who wanted to form a union to negotiate with McDonald's. By the way, McDonald's could willingly do this at any point, but, they choose not to. Yeah. There's something called the Taft-Hartley Act, which is an anti-labor law from 1947 that makes it illegal for workers. You can't go on strike. You can't picket. You can't target McDonald's Corporation. You can only target your immediate employer. Hmm. So that creates enormous incentives. Franchising, not coincidentally, takes off after the Taft-Hartley Act. But there had, during the Obama administration, they enacted something called a joint employer rule, which did make it possible for, or made it easier for workers to say, I really can't, look at the realities of the situation, the economic realities. If I'm to get a raise or I'm going to get better working conditions, we need to bargain with McDonald's because they control the staffing levels, they control the supplies, they control what hours we operate and all that stuff. So that happened under Obama. Of course, it was over.
4: 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Context changes everything.
2: To sort of fix that problem, but we have not fixed it yet.
1: The Amazon distribution logistics system that they built out, it's clearly more like rapid than the U.S. Postal Service, more flexible, I think, than UPS. How should we think about the sort of like the public benefit of this model that like has made it you can order all kinds of stuff and frequently have it delivered in an hour?
2: First of all, there are benefits to the Amazon distribution model, and I think we should acknowledge those for what they are. There are also costs, and we should make sure those are counted too.
1: Yeah.
2: Whether it's pollution in neighborhoods where those distribution centers are, or delivery centers I should call them, there's the cost to workers and other communities and all that kind of stuff. But also, my proposition for policy here is pretty simple, is that the problem is not that there's innovation, that there's control. That's what a firm is. That's what a corporation is. Markets shouldn't do everything. Sometimes having a little central planner, a mini central planner, coordinating activity is a great thing for, getting

morning. This is Horizons. Middle East and Africa are top stories this morning. Global chip stocks stumble as investors question the longevity of the AI boom with concerns over

0: Geico knows there's a home you and a road you. Right now you're hearing home you. He's not in an RV. He's at home, watching the great outdoors on TV.
1: For the lone gazelle, there sadly is no escape.
0: Meanwhile, road you always has an escape in an RV covered with Geico's added 24/7 emergency roadside service, so he can explore more of the great outdoors in real life. Except maybe the ravine where the gazelle got stuck. Road you should avoid that. It feels good to be a road you. It feels good to Geico.
2: That are dropping this morning because of that de-escalation in the Middle East, and President Trump saying that a deal with Iran is still very much possible. But that is it for Horizons Middle East and Africa today. Stick around with us for Daybreak Europe. This is Bloomberg.
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26: This is Bloomberg Daybreak Europe for this Tuesday, the 28th of July, from London and Brussels. Coming up today,
27: Reality Bites, a global sell-off in chip stocks gathers steam as competition and circular funding fears grow.
26: Counting the cost as wildfires continue to burn out of control, Spain and France rush to provide financial support to those worst hit.
27: Open channels, Trump says talks with Iran are underway as efforts continue to reopen the Strait of Hormuz.
26: Plus, Labour pains. Andy Burnham's backbench MPs warn him against pursuing punitive cuts to welfare.
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0: pilotage, that kind of thing. So that's what seems to be happening at the moment. But again, most of this is taking place behind closed doors, and we don't have a great deal of visibility over the progress.
1: And it's actually really interesting because there does seem to be a lot of focus on the Strait of Hormuz and those discussions. But we know that President Trump is meeting today with Israeli Prime Minister Benjamin Netanyahu, and he really reiterated the fact that Iran should never have the capability to build a nuclear weapon when speaking the other day. So what does this mean? What is at stake for their discussions today? And will he try to get a more focused discussion on this when it comes to the war with Iran?
0: Yeah, I mean, again, we don't know exactly what's going to be discussed. We can make some presumptions, though, which, again, it's not news to anyone that Israel, amongst others, is very concerned about Iran developing a nuclear weapon.
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3: This is a Bloomberg Business of Sports report. Malaysia will host its first F1 race in 9 years after agreeing to stage Bahrain's postponed Grand Prix. The race will take place October 2nd through the 4th. Bahrain will cover the costs of staging the race while Malaysia stands to gain from greater international exposure. The Bahrain Grand Prix was scheduled for this past April, but the race was one of two Middle East races indefinitely postponed due to the ongoing war between the U.S. and Iran. Fnatic struck a deal to buy a federally regulated derivatives exchange and clearinghouse from BGC Group as the sports apparel company and broker-dealer seek to partner on prediction markets for retail and institutional investors. The deal gives Fanatics Markets, the prediction market app operated by the sports company, the ability to list and clear its own contracts in a rapidly growing sector of finance. For BGC, the partnership will give it a foothold in a new asset class. With a Bloomberg Business of Sports report, I'm Michael Barr.
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7: 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We're streaming live on YouTube and streaming live at Bloomberg.com as well. We got red and green screen here today. It's Scarlett Fu and Paul Sweeney. This is the Bloomberg Intelligence Program. Coming up, we're going to check in with Yelena Trulieva. She's a senior U.S. economist at the conference board. Get her thoughts on some of the consumer confidence coming out and what we might hear from the Fed later on this week. Rob Carolyn is going to join us, Bloomberg meteorologist, get the update on got some pretty nasty weather coming up into the East Coast, and we'll get the latest there. Plus, that crazy heat in the Midwest. It seems like all the way from the upper Midwest all the way down to Texas. Just brutal. Mandeep Singh, global head of tech research. He's coming on. He's at Bloomberg Intelligence. We're going to get a preview from some of the big tech earnings coming out tomorrow and Thursday. And Christina Hooper, chief market strategist at the Man Group. Get her thoughts on these markets here. Jody Lurie, Bloomberg Intelligence credit analyst. She follows all the fun stuff like all the leisure stuff. So we'll get her thoughts on some of the Hilton earnings and maybe what we can expect from some of the cruise lines and that kind of thing. So a lot coming up here. Let's kick it all off with John Tucker and a Bloomberg Business Flash.
9: 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So the semiconductor sell-off deepening and investors continue to rotate into the more economically sensitive sectors. An index of the semiconductor stocks, the SOX, down 5% this morning. So from its June peak, this index is down 25%. And just because I got bored, I was graphing the NASDAQ.

0: the end of 5 years, half of them had defaulted.
1: Everything comes crashing down. Okay. And at the same time, everything's still going horribly in Europe. 70% of the banks in Vienna have gone bust, etc. It's global carnage.
0: Yes.
1: Okay. So then we get to the bit where things start to go wrong in a monetary sense. And one of the things that I think you when you look at all the books you write, all the, this is your second book I know, but was there a big mistake? Was there a pivotal point when everybody did something completely wrong? And this is the bit of that story.
0: Yes. So in a crisis, everyone scrambles for a safe asset. And in those days, the two safe assets were gold and silver. But in 1873, Bismarck, having defeated France on the battlefield, decides to double down and try to destroy France financially. And he takes the $1 billion that he received from France and uses it to convert all his silver, all the silver that he had in the central bank, into gold. So silver prices plunge. That causes every bank in Europe to panic and dump their silver, which causes silver prices to go down even further. One of the two safe assets that everyone had relied on, which was silver, suddenly is plunging in price. So they all scrambled into gold. Now, if everyone in the world is scrambling into gold, what does it cause? It causes a giant shortage of liquidity. So the world might have been able to cope with a shift from a system based on both silver and gold into gold under normal circumstances. But trying to do it in the middle of a financial crisis just didn't work. So as a consequence, you got this tightening of credit. Prices, wholesale prices in 1873 over the following year declined by 30%. The worst thing was they kept going, because there was this shortage of gold and everyone wanted to get out of silver. And you got a 20-year period where prices declined relentlessly for 20 years, ending up 40 to 50% below where they started.
1: So long-term deflation until there were more gold finds and suddenly there's a higher supply of gold.
0: Exactly. Yeah. Central banks didn't really have discretion at the time. The thing that determined what central banks could do was the amount of gold they could find. Ironically, when everyone moved to gold, there was a gold drought. And there were very few discoveries of gold from 1870 until 1890. And the problem with deflation to a generation used to rising prices, it sounds pretty good if we could get falling prices, but it causes terrible problems for people who borrowed money.
1: Yeah, if you owe money, you're in trouble.
0: Yeah, if you have a mortgage, you suddenly discover that your house is worth less, but your mortgage just continues to weigh on you. And there's nothing that damages confidence more than having this overhang of debts that keeps on rising.
1: And absolutely horrible for farmers and landowners, right? Because that has an effect on the price of land, and most farmers will have debt of some kind, so land prices fall a lot. We have a lot of trouble in that area. And then, of course, back to property porn, then it leads directly into the trend in the UK for
0: I knew you were
1: posh British landowners to marry rich American heiresses, which of course brings us all the way up to Winston Churchill.
0: Yeah, and to Downton Abbey.
1: Exactly. There's a lot of things I could pick up on here and a lot of things I'd like to talk about. And I do think that this, the deflationary impulse and the way that affects society is fascinating. But I think that what I'd like to do now, if you don't mind, is bring it back to where we are now. Because There's so much that you talk about in the book that resonates with where we are now. We talk about, for example, the equivalent of $500 billion in CapEx going into railways. We've surpassed that now with CapEx into data centers and AI, etc. But nonetheless, it's a similar dynamic, and certainly in stock markets in those early days before the speculative froth really kicked in, 72, 73. There was a perfectly reasonable justification for markets going up 50% here, 40% there, 30% here, because everything's going so well and the earnings will rise and you can pay for your growth in advance and you'll get it later. And this all makes perfect sense, which of course resonates very well with where we are in markets today.
0: Right. And I think that's what everyone has latched onto. I mean, they've latched onto the boom portion rather than what comes when the boom ends. Now, what caused the boom to end? I think two things. One is that everyone trying to build railroads at the same time, just they started competing against each other. Mm-hmm. And the profitability of the railroad started declining.
1: Mm-hmm.
0: So the equivalent today, if, you know, all of the hyperscalers start trying to build AI infrastructure, and the price of tokens starts collapsing, which, by the way, it is already started
1: collapsing. Is already happening, yeah.
0: It changes sort of the economics of their investment.
1: Mm.
0: So that started happening. At the same time, because of the disruptions in Europe, because of the war, the price of a capital starts rising. And there's some signs that that's happening now. Until recently, we reassured ourselves that we could finance this boom profits of the giant technology companies.
1: Mm.
0: But that has even proved to be inadequate, and they're now going out and borrowing.
1: Mm.
0: So the combination of declining profitability and rising cost of capital at some point causes a crunch.
1: Mm.
0: In the U.S. case, when Jay Cook announced that he couldn't complete his railroad, that would be the equivalent of, let's say, OpenAI declaring, actually, I think we've miscalculated, and we are not going to be able to complete.
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10: We are looking at a grass fire right now, blocking the right lane on I-37 northbound before you get to Loop 410. It's looking like a 5 to 6 minute headache. Stop and go traffic is going to be backed up all the way to 181. As you make your way on Loop 1604 westbound between Boulevardy and going to Hardy Oak Boulevard, expect a 10 minute inconvenience. That's San Antonio traffic. I'm William Shotwell.
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0: I'm Hannah Elliott.
1: And I'm Matt Miller. This is Hot Pursuit.
0: Coming up on today's podcast, we've got Konstantin Buschmann, the CEO and owner of Brabus, with us. And I am very excited to talk with him, Matt. This is a serious dude.
2: Yeah, he is. And he's done some amazing work with Brabus. So people that work there, which was one of my takeaways. But I learned a lot more about the company than I had known before. So
0: Konstantin has really set it up as a design studio, which I think is really cool. You know, he's been with the company since he was very young. He became chief marketing officer when he was 34. And then when his father sadly passed away, he took over the company and has really expanded it into being way more than just like a body kit, which is maybe how, yeah, if you're not paying attention, you might think that's what it is, but oh no. And they've also got a new car out too that I can't wait to talk to him about.
2: We're also going to talk about BMWs. We've been driving a lot of them. I just recently bought one, and maybe they make too many, right?
0: Yeah, I kind of think we don't need the M4. It's actually no shade to the M4. It's just that the M2, especially the CS, is so good. It's like, why do you need to pay more for an inferior car?
2: I mean, I guess the reason is you want a little bit more space, right? The M4 is a little bit bigger, but in that case, you could go with the M8. I mean, I feel like you go one way or the other. There's no reason for so many middle grades.
0: We do not need to be mid here. And the M2 was such a revelation. I haven't driven a BMW in a minute. Probably the last one I drove was last year in Miami. And I instantly loved it. It's got such an attitude. And the CS, of course, has that little ducktail on the end and the full racer boy grill that people love and hate. And I just love the attitude.
2: Does it have a half cage in the back?
0: Yeah, it did actually, come to think of it. I didn't spend much time in the back seat, but yes, you know what? It did. Now, they both the M2 and the M4 have that 3-liter twin turbo inline six. So it's not like the M4 gives you any real more performance. In fact, I thought the M2 was punchier and more direct and just all around a tighter, more nimble, more serious driving machine. I also really liked the interior. I thought the bucket seats were actually, I love that they cradle you and really hold you in, but they're also adjustable, because my big complaint with like actual sport racing seats is that you can't adjust the back and they're not very comfortable to just drive. But these are adjustable, but still they hold you in really tightly, but also they have like the cutouts in the sides of the seats where you can put your hands. I love that. I thought the screens were fine, not overpowering, very straightforward. Everything synced. There weren't a lot of layers to get to essential controls. It just seemed everything made sense. There was nothing there that you didn't need. I really liked it. I even thought the multiple textures inside with the carbon fiber and, you know, some of these other details that, and the colors can get a little, usually they get a little too much, but here it just all felt very of a kind.
2: I loved the interior, especially the different textures and colors, and the design I thought was really cool. You kind of have to see it to understand what we're talking about, but they have this really sweet BMW kind of, I don't know, it's not engraving or embossing, I don't know what it is, but on the door cards, that's great.
0: Yeah, they do.
2: One place that I can't agree is the screens. I don't understand. You approved the installation of these screens. It looks like they're just like glued on to the dash.
0: I knew you were gonna say that.
2: If you get into an accident and the passenger hits the corner of the very squared off screen with his head, it's going to be disaster. And it's compared to the previous generation, which, you know, my neighbor Eric had the old M2 and now he has the M4 GTS from 2016. That setup is just so much better. A smaller you know, has still everything you need on it and physical buttons for the stuff that you're going to be doing often. I think they made a real mistake, and I imagine they'll go back away from this giant screen in the center. Does anybody actually want those?
0: Yeah, I actually didn't think it was that big a screen, and I had a feeling you would say that. So that's why I'm surprised myself. It didn't bother me, because to me the alternative is putting that embedded in the dash, and I just think for this car, which feels super racy anyway, I don't want anything more in the dash. I don't want anything that bulks it up even more. So I mean,
2: previously they just had a smaller screen. It was like a little iPad coming out of the center stack, you know?
0: I wonder, totally, and I know that we have seen automakers sort of revert back to analog controls. Multiple automakers have done this. I don't know. I don't see any indication that they're going to do that with the screens, like remove or make dashboard screens smaller. I'm not seeing that at all. I could be wrong, but I would be really surprised.
2: I just don't understand what customer wants these giant screens. You know, one screen in the dashboard for all the information that you need makes sense. Mm-hmm. And frankly, some companies like Bentley, you know, they have that screen that rolls away.
0: Yeah.
2: So you, flip screen. So you don't have to see it anymore. Exactly. Mm-hmm. And the old BMW screens that came out of the center of the dash, they always looked like they could have been submerged. Like you could push a button and they would disappear.
0: Sure.
2: And that would be absolutely brilliant. I don't know why automakers don't do that other than the cost, right? I guess it's probably very expensive to build them, which is why only Bentley has a disappearing screen.
0: Well, I think we, you know, in the coming weeks, we can tease that we have Mr. Maurizio Reggiani on, formerly of Lamborghini. We should ask him about some of these things, because now that he's not with Lamborghini, he might be a little bit freer to talk with us about some of the thought processes that go into making those decisions. Because to us, it seems so obvious, but I know there are lots of other factors involved.
2: Well, I think it's mainly cost cutting, right? They want to make things cheaper. The reason that you don't have a handbrake, the reason that you don't have a manual option, the reason that you don't have physical buttons and knobs is that it's cheaper.
0: Mm-hmm. But and then there's a big marketing campaign.
2: We're talking about luxury brands.
0: I know. And certainly nobody buys a luxury cars that because they want it to feel cheaper or like we're cost cutting or penny pinching here. That's not why you're buying these cars. So yeah, it is a fair point. It is a fair point. And I do think actually Constantine with Brabus has kind of hit on what you're saying. Like they offer all these expensive things that OEMs can't or won't do because of the cost, you know? And that's probably one reason why Brabus is so alluring to a lot of people who can't afford it, because they're doing all the extras that like you're not going to get from an OEM.
2: That's why you're seeing a lot more companies, not Brabus, but others offer manual swaps, or people talking about manual swaps on so many vehicles, because the OEMs can't or won't do it, and now aftermarket companies have to take that into their own hands. So what did you think about the fact that there's no manual option with the CS on the M2? Is it at all?
0: Yes, and I don't have an ego attached to this. I don't need like a stick shift to feel cool.
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2: Miles on it. To me, it's a no-brainer.
0: That's a really, I think that's a really, really smart move because you get so much car for a really good value. And that also reminds me, like, going back to the M4, the M4 comes with, you know, like an extra car, extreme looking race livery with Riviera blue color and like this anthracite detailing, and it's supposed to look really extreme, even more extreme than the M2. And they also charge more. The M4 is like 124 or so starting. I don't think you need any of that. Back to your point, I would just buy the entry level M2 and then add on those all those little things that you want.
2: If you need that.
0: If you need, but yeah, like I don't need need some race stripes on an M4 to feel more extreme. It's actually a less extreme car.
2: By the way,
0: you've been
2: kind of obsessed with this tonight.
0: Yes.
2: I just wanted to get into it for a second to understand and share it with everybody.
0: Thank you. I do appreciate it because I have become obsessed. And this actually is very linked to cars and motorcycles. It's linked to anything loud. But how I came to it was from cars. And I came through it because Magnus has tinnitus, which he got from cars and going to concerts when he was 14 in Sheffield and standing next to the speakers. And I saw how it was affecting him. And it became this thing where it was like, everybody knows someone at least who has tinnitus, which is a sort of a phantom ringing in your ears. It's ringing or humming or scratching that is not from an external source. And it's not hearing loss. It's related. And the biggest cause of tinnitus is sound exposure. But it's just this big thing that a lot of people have and not a lot of people talk about. There's not a lot of research. There's only one FDA approved treatment for tinnitus. There's a lot of smoke and mirrors and snake oil out there, but it does affect a lot of people, especially men, especially veterans. And you even mentioned, Matt, you know,
2: race car drivers,
0: yeah. Tons of musicians. So I did become obsessed with it because the health of your ears is related to brain health, which is related to cognitive health.
2: If you watch MotoGP, you'll see all of the pilots in MotoGP are wearing earplugs all the time. I should do it, but everyone should. It's just that we never really learn until it's too late.
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31: Taking a look at Loop 410 eastbound, the connector ramp to get onto Jones Maltzberger and 281 has a disabled vehicle blocking off the right lane. Expect slow go traffic trouble right now, right backed up pretty much all the way to McCullough Avenue. And then a disabled vehicle has the right lane blocked off on the frontage road by 10 eastbound approaching Fresno. That's San Antonio traffic. I'm William Shotwell.
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13: I'm Hannah Elliott.
14: And I'm Matt Miller. This is Hot Pursuit.
13: Coming up on today's podcast, we've got Konstantin Buschman, the CEO and owner of Brabus, with us. And I am very excited to talk with him, Matt. This is a serious dude.
15: Yeah, he is. And he's done some amazing work with Brabus. So have all the people that, work there, which was one of my takeaways. But I learned a lot more about the company than I had known before. So
13: Konstantin has really set it up as a design studio, which I think is really cool. You know, he's been with the company since he was very young. He became chief marketing officer when he was 34. And then when his father sadly passed away, he took over the company and has really expanded it into being way more than just like a body kit.
15: All right, let's get to Konstantin.
16: So first of all, hi Matt, hi Hannah. It's so nice to be able to join you here from Bottrop, Germany. You know, Brabus, this little sort of Gaelic village outside of the main location of the automotive industry in Germany, which is of course, you know, more to the south, Bavaria, Stuttgart region. We're holding up the flag near Düsseldorf, Germany.
13: I've been to Düsseldorf,
16: the Netherlands. It's a nice city. We've been here since 1977, which is when my father started Brabus in the same town, in Bottrop, in the heart of what's called the Ruhr area, which is sort of like imagine it as the Manchester of Germany, industrial region, a lot of coal mining. I think everybody's grandfather was working in the coal mines. That is always a safe bet when you meet a new family from the same region. And he started in the 70s because his father had a car store. And then he was a big fan of sports cars, but his father had, through his business, had access to Mercedes-Benz cars. And there was all the things that we can summarize as the mega trend of individualization. You know, today you can spec your Dell computer, with custom parts. You can customize your Nike shoe. Everything of that sort did not exist. And my father, amongst very few other people, was the person who started going after that trend, fitting different steering wheels into cars, changing wheels and tire combinations, and just making cars look, feel, and drive the way that he felt they should.
5: I'm so curious about your dad. When he started doing this in that time, my perception is that it was very almost sacrilegious to be doing these things to these beautiful 100%. Cars. What was your dad like, and what gave him that sort of attitude to be like, you know what, I'm going to do this? What was inside him that gave him that, you know, temerity?
16: So first of all, there's a beautiful photo that was taken of him driving an SLR 129 in the 90s without the bonnet, without the hood, you know, and on the highway in Germany, in a leather jacket and sunglasses. And that was taken by, I keep forget, either Auto Press Stuttgart or Auto Bild. And it's still one of the most iconic pictures that we have, because it very, very clearly it has everything Brabus is in one picture. And he was somebody that was a little bit of a renegade, a typical first generation entrepreneur, typical patriarch, very, very strong willed, very clear idea of what he wanted in life. And he had, believe me, he had loads of energy, which made him a fan of big engines.
5: The motor is, I mean, the main part, right? The eye is immediately drawn to the mega motor in that car.
16: The sheer tenacity of that picture is like, it contains everything. It is the whole idea, the attitude, the personality, and everything that we still use to describe. You know, I still pull it up whenever I talk to our team about the brand. What we stand for, what we do, and what the presence, the idea, the attitude of the brand. And there's a boldness in that I absolutely like, which is why I keep it in a lot of places at home and at work. Brabus's reputation, to a large degree, is built on motor work, on very, very deep technical, functional, the building of special cars, if you want, because we have passed the point of, you know, quote unquote, just putting parts on cars a long time ago. If you look at cars like the Bodo, it is the most personal, the most passion-driven project, not only of my life, but of a large, you know, almost everybody in the team who knew my father and has worked with him for decades is deeply passionate about that car. And I think it reflects in the design, it reflects in how it is perceived by the car community around the world. It is essentially a manufacturer of very high-end, very rare individual cars that we ship all around the world to clients, and they have to work no matter the circumstances, and they have to work according to the standards of clients that really know their cars.
5: Can we talk about the Bodo specifically? Because like you say, that car really embodies this whole ethos that you're describing for us. This car debuted this year, and it's your first original supercar. If I'm not mistaking that, it's a coach-built Gran Turismo coupe based on an Aston Martin with a Mercedes engine. Am I getting that right? 1,000 horsepower or so?
16: The Bodo is a car that is a large Gran Turismo coupe that is both inspired by, as we say, the golden age of the automobile. So it's got this long tail,
5: it's gorgeous,
16: long tail rear, and at the same time, a muscle car GT front, long bonnet, very high in the front, very stance and presence driven design. 2+2 seater, very attitude forward. It's a design I don't think you can overlook on the street. That is very classic and very, to me, it's very classic and very contemporary at the same time.
5: One question that's easy to answer, I mean, how much would it cost for a client to spec order one of these? And then secondly, do you feel that this is for you almost like a
15: a crowning achievement. I mean, your father passed away suddenly. It must have been awful for you. Kind of bringing this product to fruition, in a sense, is like it definitely is a tribute to him, right? Obviously, with the name.
16: It's like 100% a tribute to him, absolutely. So the team carried on, worked 8 years, and every project we do, I ask two questions. Now, number one, of course, can we make this? Can we sell it? Is it a profitable decision? All of the usual business questions that you have to ask. Number two was always, what do we learn? It's like, how can we take the brand further? How can we take the company further? What do we learn in terms of engineering? It took us 8 years until we got to that point that we could finally put this together.
5: This is a limited vehicle, obviously. How many will you make?
16: 77. Matt, what your question? 1 million euros base price plus options. That will make it go to about 1.2, 1.3 million euros. That, of course, is in dollars. That is a bit of a different thing. But that's the base price. And yes, Hannah, it's limited. It's a car that will produce a maximum of 77 times.
15: Because that's the year that Bodo founded the company. And yeah. I see also that you have his signature on the door card, which is a really cool.
5: Who is the Bravis customer? I think it's very interesting that this is a 12-cylinder vehicle. It's not a hybrid. It's not an electric vehicle.
17: 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Context changes everything.
5: Cylinders, give us a little insight into that.
16: The typical Brabus customer is not buying his first, nor is he buying his second car. Very, very interested in cars, leads a life where he is very clear about the quality of parts that he wants, not only in cars, but in almost every aspect of his life. And of course, that's part of the picture, can also decide to want to afford this or he can't afford this. But mostly, it's entrepreneurs. It's people that have built something through their work. And the good thing is that they always come with an interesting story, which is one of the absolute favorite aspects of my job. Knowing your customers seems to be a huge advantage nowadays in the car industry. And doing what your customers want also. They are, for example, those customers are very clearly telling us that they appreciate the fact that this is a 12-cylinder, non-hybrid, rear-wheel drive, old-school Gran Turismo. I mean, don't get me wrong, it's a very, very contemporary design. But at the same time, the story and the fact that it's a very pure GT in the minds of many people who are interested in cars, at least that I'm quoting from trying to, you know, that is what fascinates people. It's the kind of the deep historic connection to our brand, the tribute to my father, and also the tech in the car. One customer told me, I love the fact that it's an honest, old school GT, a driver's car, a car that talks to me, a car that I can feel.
15: Do they typically buy the million-dollar supercars, you know, the 6x6 or the incredible recreations of Mercedes and Porsche that you build? Or do they buy the classics that you restore?
16: It's interesting to look at that because, I mean, basically my father built the company from the idea that you were talking about in the beginning. It was the beginning of the car tuning scene, modifications, aftermarket, everything that every picture that comes to your mind in terms of that from Germany is correct. However, just right about the time when my father passed away, I was just on the board of the company and I was trying to ask questions that were rooted in one impression. I was standing in front of the team one day and I said, guys, I'm seeing a team that can design, that can take these designs and, you know, realize them in 3D. You can make molds, you can make parts, you can, you know, take your designs to the wind tunnel or to a test track. You can put a number plate on them. You can design complete products. Why do we stick to what we know? And every time Mercedes comes out with a new model, we do front, side, rear, bumper, exhaust, interior, motor, etc. You guys can keep doing that, But I'm seeing a team that can do so much more.
5: We're sitting in church right now because we totally agree. Thank you so much for your time. It's wonderful really to have you on. Please stay in touch and come back and talk to us again.
16: Please come by. Thank you, Hannah. Thank you, Matt.
5: Thank you.
16: Talk to you soon.
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20: This is a Bloomberg Money Minute. Apple wants to control your whole home. Taking aim at Google Nest and Amazon Alexa, Apple will launch a line of new devices and software for the smart home market later this year, including a hub with the new Siri AI assistant and a new TV set-top box. The U.S. and Iran pausing strikes against each other for the last 4 days as hopes rise for peace talks to resume. That sent oil sharply lower, closing at $79.26 a barrel, offsetting another sell-off in chip makers. The Dow today shooting up 537 points, a 1% gain. The S&P added 16, but the Nasdaq was down 55. An earnings beat after the closing bell from Ford, which raised its full-year outlook thanks to blowout sales of high-priced Broncos, Explorers, and other SUVs. And Amazon Prime Video inking a deal to live-stream NHL playoff games and some Wednesday night games during the regular season in Canada, where hockey is king. Tom Busby, Bloomberg Radio.
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8: From Bloomberg World Headquarters in New York, I'm Doug Krisner. Let's update top stories. We'll look at market action as well. President Trump seems to be resisting renewed bombing in Iran and is instead laying the groundwork for further diplomacy. That said, in an interview today with Fox News, Trump reiterated his threat to bomb Iran's major bridges if no agreement can be reached. But for the moment, both sides seem to have suspended their tit-for-tat strikes, and crude oil prices tumbled today for a third straight session. In New York trading, WTI was down more than 4% to 79.26. NVIDIA CEO Jensen Huang is defending open-weight AI systems as being crucial to the development of the nascent AI industry. You see, open-weight models allow users to download and customize AI technology. Here is Huang speaking today in Washington.
9: We need open weight for the American industry. 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

0: 4.5%. Now, the Philadelphia Semiconductor Index, also known as the SOX, is down more than 24% since hitting its high back on June 22nd. 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I'm Doug Krisner in New York, and this is Bloomberg.
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5: My guest is Second Amendment expert Andrew Willinger. Bloomberg Supreme Court reporter Greg Storr.
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5: Welcome to the Bloomberg Law Show. I'm June Grosso. Ahead in this hour, how Trump's tariffs are being challenged in court. And former FBI Director James Comey asked the judge to dismiss the indictment against him for posting a photo of seashells. This time around, it took only hours after President Trump's latest global tariffs took effect last Friday before a legal challenge was mounted against them. Small businesses filed a pair of lawsuits in the U.S. Court of International Trade, accusing Trump of unlawfully using Section 301 of the Trade Act of 1974 to the detriment of American businesses and consumers. California-based watchmaker Asher Rapkin is one of the plaintiffs.
8: Congress sets tariffs, not one person alone. And my company, like so many others, are bearing the financial burden of this.
5: The duties are set at a rate between 10% and 12.5% and apply to imports from around 60 economies that the U.S. accuses of failing to enforce bans on foreign goods made with forced labor and therefore enjoying an unfair competitive advantage. My guest is an expert in trade law, Timothy Brightbill, a partner at Wiley Rhine. Tim, start by telling us about the administration's latest global tariffs relating to forced labor.
9: This is a very broad new set of tariffs announced last week, the broadest since the reciprocal tariffs announced in the Rose Garden under the International Emergency Economic Powers Act, which was later struck down by the Supreme Court. So these are new tariffs relating to forced labor on more than 60 economies or 60 trading partners. These tariffs range from 10% to 12.5%. They took effect on July 24th, which was coincidentally or not the same day that the prior 10% tariffs were set to expire. And these tariffs are to address forced labor and supply chains, as well as whether or not countries have forced labor laws on their books and enforce them effectively. And I'm sure we all agree that forced labor is a serious issue. No one wants to have a product in their home or business that's made using forced labor. But the question is not just about is forced labor used, but also do these countries have laws and do they enforce them? I'll also say there are lots of exceptions and exclusions to these tariffs that were announced last week. Some are product specific. And also, if there are other tariffs involved, there may be exclusions from these 10 to 12.5% tariffs.
5: Is this just, you know, find a reason to impose new tariffs? Because the report from the U.S. Trade Representative doesn't say whether specific nations are actually importing goods made with forced labor or whether products are being made in those countries using forced labor. I mean, is this just a made-up reason to impose new tariffs?